Whenever I'm not worse, you're gonna let you. Whenever I'm not worse, you're gonna let you. Whenever I'm not worse, you're gonna let you. Whenever I'm not worse, you're gonna let you. Whenever I'm not worse, you're gonna let you. Whenever I'm not worse, you're gonna let you. Whenever I'm not worse, you're gonna let you. Whenever I'm not worse, you're gonna let you. Whenever I'm not worse, you're gonna let you. Whenever I'm not worse, you're gonna let you. Whenever I'm not worse, you're gonna let you. Whenever I'm not worse, you're gonna let you. Whenever I'm not worse, you're gonna let you. Whenever I'm not worse, you're gonna let you. Whenever I'm not worse, you're gonna let you. Whenever I'm not worse, you're gonna let you. Whenever I'm not worse, you're gonna let you. Whenever I'm not worse, you're gonna let you. Whenever I'm not worse, you're gonna let you. Whenever I'm not worse, you're gonna let

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1: Ja. 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
1: Ja.
2: Braziliaans getint, alleszins. Goeie duo met Maria Radke.
1: Ja.
2: Absoluut.
3: It's good to see that there are already so many of you at this time of the day, which is really nice, so that the musicians can play for big audiences. So thank you for that, and we hope you enjoyed the solo concert by John McCowan. I think that was really something exceptional. Just like last year when we had Camille Emay, that was also something extraordinary. So, but we continue, and there's still a lot of stuff to come today and tomorrow. But first, a few practical things. Like every year, there's this brochure you can find outside somewhere. It's for free. It's really handy. It has a timetable, and it also has interviews, really interesting ones, I think, with Karen Ing and Jonathan Horn, Marta Warelis and Maria Portugal, Hanne de Bakker and Yves de May, and also Alexander von Schlippenbach and Paul Nilsson Love. So that's good folks, and they all have interesting stuff to say, I promise. Now we have Daughter Daughter, and in the brochure you will see it's an all-female quartet, and maybe we have to admit that as long as we talk about all-female quartets, there's still a lot of work to be done, because we never talk about all-male trios and all-male quartets, don't you think? So that's that, and I think we can be honest about it. There's still a long way to go, but we have already covered quite a lot of ground, I think. And I did the math for you, so you don't have to do it yourself. 41.4% of the musicians at Summer Bummer are women. And that's not 50-50, but it is quite a lot. And I can think of a few improvisation festivals where there are about as many women as fascists. And the difference is you won't like fascists on your festival, right? So we're on our way, we're doing our best. Interesting sentence that Paul Nilsalov said during my interview with him. He said, I hope that one day we will deal with the quality of music and not gender. And I think he was not saying that gender is not relevant or not worth talking about. But I hope that during our lifetime it becomes evident, self-evident, you know, that we have people of all kinds and genders and colors and whatever, and that we can talk about this is a great quartet, you know, and just leave it at that and listen to the music and throw our hands in the air and just enjoy that shit. Anyway, that's that. Silk screens, also very important. There's like a silk screen stand outside in the hall. It's really interesting. What you can do is you can get a Summer Bummer t-shirt and have it printed. You can help the people doing it. You have your own personalized t-shirt. The t-shirt is 20 euros. It's not a lot these days. And what you also can do, it's really nice, you can make your own postcard and it looks about like this. The backside is printed. It has a lot of information about next year's edition. So if you print the front side, you have something really cool to hang in your office or to give to your friends and tell them, hey, join me next year because it's a really cool festival, maybe. So, daughter, for young musicians, for exceptional musicians, some of them you might have seen here or elsewhere, there's Camila Nebbia from Argentina. I think she's residing in Berlin these days. She's all over the place. She's tremendously productive and she's playing with a lot of really interesting musicians and she's doing really well. I would say she's like one of the interesting people to watch out for. And I don't think she has already played a lot in Belgium. So this is maybe a nice opportunity for you to see her because Amalie Dahl. She was here last year with an extended version of her band, Daphne, which was a really great set. They played late in the evening, and that was something really that we were looking forward to, and it's super nice to have her back. There's also Elisabeth Goudou from Germany. She's a cello player, active in a lot of scenes. I think she's involved in dance and theater and experimental music, contemporary, improvised. So she brings a very interesting background. And the last one is Sun Mi Hong, with roots in Korea, but she has been part of the Amsterdam scene for quite a while, and I think you all know that Amsterdam has always attracted a lot of really interesting musicians, and she's also stylistically all over the place doing free improvised stuff, but also composing, and it's always at least very interesting, so that's going to be very cool. Any questions? Not yet. If you have any questions, just talk to anyone of the organization. You can recognize us. We are all shining and happy to be here and to organize this shit. So whatever. As you can see, sometimes I talk too much. That's it. Oh no, also very interesting. It's quite of an unusual lineup, perhaps. Two saxophones, a cello and a drums. And that reminded me of another band with a really exceptional lineup, and that's the Jimmy Jeffrey Trio. And the first album of that trio was Jimmy Jeffrey on clarinet and saxophone, Ralph Pena on bass, and Jim Hall on guitar. And it was really, you know, this is like the mid-50s, and bass was there, but the band without a drummer, that was really exceptional. And I have a Japanese version of their first album. If you want to have it, it's yours. I'll leave it at the merch table. It's a really cool album, really accessible. But Jimmy Jeffrey, ladies and gentlemen, if you didn't know it already, he's a monster. Anyway, this is Daughter.

On a nightclub floor, all the people you know are going to the door. You danced all night, tried again and again. You could breathe no life into the tired veins. New Year's Eve, it's the lowest tide, and there's a burning emptiness inside. Out into the night and the winter's air, but you

0: Leo?
1: Hello.
0: Can you hear me?
1: Yes.
0: So, I am recording this conversation.
1: Okay.
0: And I might broadcast it, if that's okay for you.
1: That's okay.
0: Okay. How was work today?
1: It was okay. I was really tired. Because, I didn't really sleep a lot this night, but... I mean, it's nice to just do stuff when you're tired, actually, because usually if I don't have any work, then I just stay tired all day and do nothing.
0: Mm-hmm.
1: But it's nice to just get out and move my body and stuff and just get on with the day.
0: Well, that's a very nice way to look at this, actually.
1: Yeah. Yeah, I really noticed the difference, it's just by doing stuff that you also wake up.
0: Mm-hmm, mm-hmm. This is only sometimes true for me. Sometimes what I really need is not to do anything.
1: Yeah, that's true.
0: Yeah, that I just need to have a very slow day so I can kind of rest as well.
1: Mm-hmm. Yeah, I guess it's also different types of tiredness.
0: Mm-hmm.
1: Require different types of rest, I guess.
0: Are you comfortable?
1: Yes.
0: I am, I'm also very tired today. I think I have been sleeping short nights.
1: Mm-hmm.
0: The past few nights as well, but I've been sleeping very well, but not 8 hours. Something.
1: Yeah. Yeah, it's because you go to bed early, right?
0: To bed early at 10 o'clock usually.
1: Yeah.
0: But yesterday I did not. Yesterday I wanted to see the eclipse.
1: Yeah, I couldn't see it because I didn't have glasses.
0: No.
1: I was really sad. I went for an evening walk and the sky was super intense and I saw people standing in the sun looking into the sun with glasses. I should have actually asked if I could borrow.
0: I'm sure that you'd have, because nobody need, you even have a time frame for this.
1: Mm-hmm.
0: You can only look at the sun, I think, every 2 minutes.
1: Yeah.
0: And then you have to rest 30 seconds or something like this.
1: I missed my chance.
0: You missed your next year again.
1: Is it next year again?
0: In Spain.
1: Okay. Nice.
0: In the south of Spain. Did you... But that was not how you were going to finish the sentence. You said, but, and I finished the sentence for you.
1: Yeah, yeah, yeah. But I did see falling stars because I woke up at night because, I don't know, for the last week or something, I have been consistently waking up at 3 in the morning.
0: Yeah.
1: I don't want to, but, I just wake up and then I'm just kind of, I light a candle and... I just write some stuff in my journal, I meditate. But this night I was oh my god, it's the stars are falling. So I went into my garden with my with my candle.
0: Wow.
1: And I saw also some neighbors outside of on the terrace looking at the stars. I just went and light on the table and then I saw some stars and I did some wishes.
0: That's so beautiful.
1: Yeah. Yeah, but then I couldn't fall asleep until 5:30 and I had to get up at 8 for work, so that's why I'm tired.
0: I am tired, I think, because I went to the seaside to see the eclipse, actually.
1: Where, at the seaside?
0: To the, I think, the most northern point in Kinoka.
1: Uh-huh, it's... at Sween.
0: Yeah, exactly there.
1: Yeah, it's a nice place.
0: I really like it. So
1: yeah.
0: it was really nice as well to be at the sea. I had the glasses actually, so that was nice. But this morning I received pictures from a friend of mine who just went to the lesbian garden. You've heard about the lesbian garden, right?
1: No.
0: Ah, I have to bring you there.
1: I would like to.
0: Okay. it's a community, like an allotment garden that we garden.
1: Okay. That's really nice.
0: Yeah, we garden together there. It's a really nice place.
1: It sounds lovely.
0: I'm receiving a call. I have to decline. And this friend of mine just took a picture from apparently, and I didn't know this before today, actually yesterday, when I was reading about the eclipse, apparently every time we see the natural bokeh effect, like this kind of, no, it's not a bokeh, it's like when the light shine on the floor.
1: Oh, yeah.
0: What we are seeing without realizing is actually the sun passing through tiny holes in between the leaves.
1: Yeah.
0: And because the sun is round or circular, we see circular forms. But if we look at this during the eclipse, it shows the sun as it is in the moment.
1: Yeah, I actually saw this yesterday as well. On,
0: really?
1: Like, a building. Yeah, because when I went for a walk, there was like a big wall, and there was like all like tiny like moon shaped. Like figures. Wow. It was like a really special pattern, like on the wall.
0: Yeah.
1: I forgot to take a picture though.
0: Pity. I saw the pictures from my friend and I was like, yeah. I didn't see this at all because I was at the seaside and there was not any trees. I didn't realize as well. I didn't realize it would be like this and I thought that was so beautiful.
1: Yeah, it is.
0: Yeah, so. It's the first eclipse I've ever seen in my life.
1: Really?
0: Yeah,
1: actually, the last one was 1999, no?
0: In Belgium, I was not here.
1: I was not born yet.
0: Yeah, I was born, but I was not in Belgium.
1: Yeah.
0: I think the last one in Brazil was in 1945.
1: Wow.
0: Yes. I know. Apparently there was one in the 90s, but only in the most southern states of Brazil, which are very far away from my home. Yeah, it's crazy, eh?
1: Yeah, it's special.
0: Yeah, I was very moved by this yesterday, but I didn't sleep much.
1: Yeah.
0: And that was actually, this is the reason why I'm a bit like slow today.
1: It's all right. Yeah. What did you do today?
0: Actually today was a bit of an atypical day because I started physiotherapy for the first time.
1: Okay.
0: I was hiking in the south of France.
1: Mm-hmm.
0: And I noticed that my left knee feels a bit unstable. And it's kind of feeling weak when I have to go up and down.
1: Okay.
0: And I realized that, well, this is not new actually. It's something that I've been feeling on and off for a while, but because I think the stones were a bit too dispersed, it was not like we sometimes took alternative ways. Then I felt it very strongly, and I realized that maybe this is a good moment to engage some help.
1: And what kind of is it, like kinesist or?
0: It is a. I think it is a kinesist, like a physiotherapist.
1: Yeah.
0: They gave me, like, today I went for the first time, they They made me do some exercises, I think. And I think the idea is that I engage the knees a bit less and the glutes a bit more when I'm doing a couple of exercises, and for that I need to strengthen some muscles that are not
1: Your
0: strong enough.
1: booty workout.
0: Yeah, it's funny because I already squat a lot, for example, but I do it in a way that still engages the knees a lot. Yeah.
1: Yeah, it's really, knees are so important, actually.
0: Yeah.
1: Like, yeah. Because I remember, like, I actually started lifting weights, like, way too early. When I was, like, 15, I was, like, squatting 120 kilograms or something.
0: Yes, I remember you told me that you were,
1: Yeah, it was crazy. And then also my knees got fucked up and I could not walk for like I think almost like half a year or something. It was really bad.
0: I had forgotten this about you.
1: And then I realized like okay, I need to take this seriously and look after my like joints and yeah.
0: No, this I often forget this about you, that you used to be a power lifter.
1: You can add that to my introduction.
0: Actually, I have to add this to my memory, actually.
1: Yeah.
0: Are you lifting still?
1: Not really, actually. Like sometimes at home I do like tiny weights, but it's not like,
0: Yeah.
1: I don't know.
0: It's exactly what I'm doing. Tiny weights nowadays.
1: Yeah, and just really like focusing more on like on practicality and not on strength as much. Like I just want to, I don't know how you say it, like not practicality, but there's like a technical term for this, but my brain is not cooperating.
0: What do you mean by that?
1: Functionality,
0: Ah,
1: functionality, like
0: yes. Uh, functional
1: consistent.
0: lifting.
1: Yeah.
0: I never like I never I'm doing tiny weights, but by that I really mean like 20 kilos or something, you know? But I never arrived at like 140 on a squat like you did. This is quite impressive.
1: Yeah, I think the most I ever did was 190
0: What the hell?
1: on my hip thrusting.
0: Wow, yes. Wow, okay. It's a
1: But like I think one day I will go back to the gym and do like heavier weights once like but I also really needed a break because as I said like I had been doing it like since I was 15 like 5 times a week or
0: Oof,
1: something
0: yes, true.
1: and it was like too big of a thing in my life.
0: I have to connect you to my friend Vicky.
1: Who is this?
0: Vicky is the strongest person I know.
1: Cool.
0: Yes, she. Like, her numbers are also on the crazy side of the spectrum, you know? So every time, like, someone is telling me how much they are lifting, I think of Vicky. Vicky is lifting, like, yes, also, like, everything, I don't know,
1: Yeah.
0: on three ciphers, like, it's.
1: I think it's so cool when women are strong.
0: Yeah, I agree. I think it's a. Yeah, it makes sense to me. Women are the strongest people I know. So it makes sense. Also, the. But then there's next, like, there was one day I was eating. I went for lunch at Vicky's house. And Eleni is also lifting. They are a couple, Vicky and Eleni. And they made me a snack with like cottage cheese and an egg,
1: Protein snacks.
0: and this was like a pre-lunch thing. And I swear to you, I was stuffed, you know, of course. It was like, Like, this is like, this is something to be aware of. The amount of protein they are consuming is really were you doing this as well?
1: It's a whole job.
0: When you were lifting, were you
1: I was definitely very obsessive about this, which is also why I had to take a break, because I remember, like, with my ex, I often got into a fight about this, because I wanted to eat high protein stuff.
0: Yeah.
1: And they were like, ugh, can you just for once just eat bread with a fucking avocado?
0: Like all the hip kids do.
1: Yeah, it was bad. Okay. But I'm not like this anymore.
0: You know, I think my limit was the whey protein.
1: Terrible.
0: I find it disgusting, and I bought a big bag of it. I actually consumed I think I consumed one bag and I bought it again, but I just cannot I think one bag was my limit. I cannot touch it.
1: No, it's really bad, and it's also not healthy. Like,
0: I hate it.
1: Also, your skin gets really bad because it's like super concentrated, like, I don't know.
0: I really do not enjoy. I feel it's like it's removing all the pleasure away from my, from something that's very pleasurable, which is eating, you know?
1: Yeah, but I also think it's like a, like, not discussed as much how in these, like, fitness communities, there's a lot of eating disorder going around this stuff, you know, because they, especially like men, they see it as they don't have like an eating disorder, but they just have a lot of discipline and they only eat broccoli and chicken for the rest of their lives. Mm-hmm. But it's like, it's an eating disorder.
0: Yeah. I think you're hiring into something as well. I think there's a lot of, in the fitness world, there's a lot of eating disorders mixed in this relationship with, like, food and control as well. It's something that I've always questioned.
1: Mm-hmm.
0: It should not have been like this. And I think there's a moment in which you have to pass through this, but I really believe it's... It's a small stage for you to be able to, I don't know, imagine the animal that we are and that we are so controlling about food. It's odd, right?
1: Yeah, it is.
0: Yeah. But I nowadays, the whey protein cannot, yes, I haven't, my body does not accept it.
1: Yeah.
0: And even like skyr, for example, I much prefer. I really like yogurt.
1: Yeah.
0: And I like Greek yogurt a bit, but skyr is something that I really. I don't know. Sometimes I feel I don't like it.
1: I totally understand, because like I also used to eat this every day when I was like, weightlifting, and it's just a dried out version of yogurt. It's like very dry.
0: Yes, like, yes, it's a bit like very, cement.
1: Yeah, and very like, yeah, sour, but in like a unpleasant way. I don't know, because like Greek yogurt, for example, is also quite tangy, but it has this creaminess
0: to it, yeah,
1: fats, and it balances it out. But like the skyr does not have it, so it's just like tangy cement, like you say. It's just weird.
0: I really feel like once I try to mix whey protein on skyr,
1: no,
0: and I really felt I could build a house with it.
1: This is the worst combination, I think.
0: It was disgusting, really.
1: Yeah.
0: So I'm mindful of protein, I'd say, but in a very relaxed way nowadays.
1: Yeah, I mean, it's like important to support yourself for your functioning, but like, I think if you just, it does not take that much effort to get like enough protein if you just know what you have, you know, like, you just, I have also like protein with every meal, but I'm not like super paranoid about it, like how much it is, you know, like.
0: Yeah. And I really like eggs, actually. Eggs I really enjoy.
1: Yeah.
0: They make me happy.
1: Eggs are great.
0: Yeah.
1: They're also so versatile. Have you ever eaten like tamagoyaki?
0: Yes.
1: Yeah, this is so good. This is, I think it's my favorite.
0: I really like hard boiled eggs.
1: Okay.
0: Actually,
1: yeah.
0: And when you marinate them also a bit like when you make a ramen or a udon and
1: yeah, this is really nice.
0: Like this with rice for me is paradise. Yeah. And I really like egg salads.
1: Mm-hmm.
0: But yeah, I don't know if I. Yeah, maybe if I replace the mayo with yogurt. Not with skyr. No, I tried that once as well. It was disgusting.
1: Yeah.
0: Like, how far can you go to ruin an egg?
1: Yeah. You know?
0: That was the question. And I think, do you have friends you call? Like, do you call friends?
1: I call with Nina often.
0: Mm.
1: Because we often like call each other to just like say hi, but then we end up calling for 2 hours. But I don't know if I call with other friends a lot, actually. I think it's also my generation.
0: Mm.
1: People are not very used to calling, but I actually really enjoy it. But
0: for me, like, I call people a lot, and I think it happens to me because I'm a migrant.
1: Hmm.
0: So I think this was how moving abroad was negotiated.
1: I see.
0: It's kind of like I video call as a form of having contact with my family, for example.
1: Yeah.
0: It was the only way, you know? It never... And I was kind of thinking if it would be possible to record what happens on voice calls. Like, there is a dynamic that happens in calls that I find to be very specific.
1: Mm. In what way?
0: Maybe if we compare it with a live radio, for example.
1: Mm-hmm.
0: There's a... I think if you are on the radio, you are very aware that you are on the radio, even if you rationally know that everyone else is only gonna hear your voice. You are very aware of your body. But when you are calling someone, I don't know, there's something very intimate and relaxing about this.
1: Yeah.
0: You...
1: Yeah.
0: Kind of a freedom, indeed.
1: Kind of?
0: Of a freedom, like...
1: Yeah.
0: You are having this conversation, but, like, people do, though, when they... People do, though, when they call often, you know?
1: Oh, my God, I'm doing this right now.
0: Voila!
1: This is actually, like, I have, like, my panda muscles.
0: Oh, this is fantastic.
1: And I have my paper next to me. And I normally never do this, actually. Like, I just, like... Because when I'm on a call with someone and I don't do anything, then I find it really difficult to listen.
0: Mm-hmm.
1: Because then I get distracted, or like I start walking around or something. Like,
0: mm-hmm. Yes.
1: But it's really nice to just doodle, because I feel like for me, I'm even like I can listen better than I can do in like a normal conversation even. To what the person is saying, because for me, sometimes in real life conversations, I get very much in my head about the other person's body language.
0: Mm-hmm.
1: Maybe because I have like autism, I cannot read like the body language very well, and so it stresses me out because I'm like, okay, they're saying this thing, but their body is doing this thing. I don't know what it means. And you know, in a call, it's just one stream of information.
0: Yeah, I have something else, and I need the other to puzzle this for me, because I don't have this piece of the puzzle, but I only know this because actually of because of the other. I'll try to explain. Apparently, when someone is telling me a story, one way in which I listen is to deviate my eyesight from the person and look inside of me.
1: Hmm.
0: Like, I can connect to this feeling. Like, whenever I'm listening to someone, I'm thinking at the same time, and of what they are telling me, I'm connecting this to my memory. I am reflecting upon what's being said, and mm-hmm. this deviates my gaze away from the person, and it goes into space.
1: Mm-hmm.
0: But it must go in a way that's different, because it happens a lot that when I'm talking to people, they are looking back to try to see what I'm seeing,
1: mm-hmm.
0: as if I'm not paying attention, you know?
1: Yeah.
0: And this happens a lot. And by the fact, I only know that this is a thing because it happens a lot. If this was normal, I don't imagine my conversational partners would be looking back so much. You know what I mean?
1: Yeah, I think it's just also because, at least in our culture, it's like very much stressed that you have to look into someone's eyes to show them that you're listening, and you have to like actively do stuff to let them know that you're processing whatever they are saying. And there's like a very specific script, and if you don't do these things, people really get thrown off. Like, for example, one of my friends, when I first met her, she thought that I was really not interested in what she was saying or that I didn't like her, because when she was telling me a story, I would look like not into her eyes, and I would not make any like kind of movements with my face or
0: mm-hmm.
1: whatever, and until she stopped talking, and then I really responded, and then she was confused. She told me she was confused because she was like, oh, it kind of seems like you're not listening or you're not interested, but then you answer like really thoroughly, and you're so it took me a while to understand that this is just how you process information or how you have a conversation. But it's interesting that you say this, like you go into a space of yourself.
0: I'm thinking of this because you said that you listen better when you doodle. Mm-hmm. And noticing this, for a while, I tried to then control my gaze mm-hmm. and look at people when they speak. And then I listen much worse because I am so focused on looking.
1: This is like the joke, actually. Like, in high school, my teachers also used to tell me like, hey, look me in the eyes when I'm explaining something.
0: Mm-hmm.
1: And then I would be so focused on performing, like me looking
0: normativity, like I'm
1: paying attention, that I would not listen to what they were saying. And then they were talking for 5 minutes, and I got so stressed out because of the eye contact that I was not like processing the information. I had to like ask someone else again after.
0: So
1: I think it's really interesting how important eye contact is like in this society, because for example, like one of my Japanese friends, they told me like when they came here, they were really surprised with how much eye contact people make, and that in Japan it's like not done really.
0: Hmm.
1: So yeah, I think it's really dependent on like cultural values as well.
0: I look into people's eyes, and this is part of the conversation, but to reflect upon what's being said to me or what I'm saying is also part of the conversation, and to then keep a fixed gaze, it costs a lot of energy, you know.
1: Mm-hmm.
0: But I don't know if that this is funny. I'm talking about something that it's happening to other people when they talk to me, but it's not happening to me, you know. I don't know what I'm doing with my eyes that's making so many people so often look back to what I'm looking at. And I'm looking at nothing. Like, I'm looking inside. Pretty much I'm doodling inside of my head, you know?
1: Yeah.
0: It's just that I can do this without the pen in the hand.
1: It's nice.
0: Yeah, it's a mystery to me. If you ever notice, you let me know.
1: Yeah, but probably I haven't noticed because I think it's normal, you know? Like.
0: Why do you think you call Nina more than anybody else? Or maybe only?
1: I think we are used to calling each other often. So it's like a habit. And with some people, there's just like not a habit of calling. And I do find it like sometimes, like a lot of my friends, they don't enjoy calling. So I would like to call them, but they don't really. For example, Yuka,
0: mm-hmm.
1: She prefers just like meeting in real life, and she doesn't like anything with the phone. So she's really bad at texting and also at calling. And I think this is really challenging because, for example, when I was in Japan, I was really missing her. And then we called like one or two times, but it was like not. It felt like a bit weird because our dynamic really relies on being with each other in the same room. I don't know. Mm-hmm. And so it felt like, okay, we are calling, but it didn't feel like very satisfying, you know?
0: Mm. Do you think this is something that you can practice?
1: I think so. I think it's different ways of interacting with someone.
0: Mm-hmm.
1: But the other person does have to be comfortable with it.
0: Yeah.
1: I did call a lot with like one of my other friends, Viola. She went to Vienna for a year, and we called, I think, once every week or 2 weeks, and that was actually really nice. So I think with some friends it's just like more natural.
0: Mm-hmm.
1: Mm. I also tend to call a lot with my grandparents.
0: Ah.
1: Yeah, because they also like calling.
0: I call with some friends who are far away.

0: special, right?
1: Yeah.
0: That you can completely relax. But one thing I'd like to do maybe would be to like, yeah, if I record a call like this, my voice is coming from myself, but your voice is coming from the phone.
1: Mm-hmm.
0: I'd like to bug a phone so both of our voices come through the phone. How to do this?
1: So you want to sound like you're also...
0: I'd love to sound like I'm in a call as well. Like, I am in a call.
1: You can edit this.
0: Yeah.
1: It's actually not that difficult if you have like a digital audio software thing. You can just put like what's it called? Yeah, you have like, I don't know, you have like different plugins.
0: Mm-hmm.
1: Some are free and you can just you can also edit this via like EQ,
0: mm-hmm.
1: the equalizer. If you just take off certain frequencies,
0: mm-hmm.
1: you can make it sound like you're on a call. I think it's not that difficult. Even if you look up on YouTube like a tutorial,
0: mm-hmm.
1: I think it's pretty easy.
0: This I can imagine, but I really like the analogical.
1: Mm-hmm.
0: Like, I hate to edit things. For me, there's at least like artistically, I like to edit text, for example. This is something I enjoy doing.
1: Yeah.
0: But it's pretty much the only thing I enjoy editing. For all the rest, I really like some sort of honesty.
1: Yeah.
0: Or like a rawness. Something between those two things. It's I don't know why. It's an interesting but I've noticed this a lot in my practices, that I like a certain spontaneity, like, and I'd rather go the analogical way than actually to edit.
1: Yeah, but how are you recording this now?
0: So I was trying to record on a Zoom. And on my phone at the same time, it was a wise decision because I didn't realize the Zoom was low on battery, so it died already. So this one is going to be recorded on my phone.
1: Yeah, because I don't know how you would do this analogically. I think there must be a way.
0: Maybe if I buy one of those very old phones, you know?
1: Maybe you should ask Kiara or something.
0: Ah, yeah.
1: I think she would know.
0: And maybe this is actually a very good candidate for a second call. You, I don't know if you remember, but when I invited Kiara for my show, she arrived late.
1: As always.
0: But very late. Like, she arrived like 15 minutes before the show was over.
1: No.
0: Yes.
1: Oh my god.
0: Which was a pity because I really wanted to have a conversation with her.
1: Yeah, I think if you want to meet with Kiara, you have to say a different hour.
0: Yeah, this is a good trick. But I think
1: I also do this with Nina because she's always late as well.
0: And Nina as well. Nina invited for my show once and they canceled last minute.
1: Yeah, same with me.
0: Yeah, voila. So I think the phone call could also be a way to get people who struggle with waking up early.
1: Yeah, yeah. Definitely.
0: Yeah. And I think I also want to... There is something about the radio with a lot of people. I really enjoyed it. I've done the live thing for more than 3 years and it was really fun. But I think I want to to experiment with the, I don't know, going out of the, going even further, the typical setting, like to see how intimate it can get how intimate of a conversation you can have with a stranger, you know?
1: Mm-hmm. Yeah, and like you say, some people are just not very comfortable.

0: comfortable with being on the radio, and like you say, you are very aware of your body and that the fact that you're being broadcasted live.
1: Yeah.
0: And so I think for some people it will lower their guards and also lead to like more honest conversation.
1: It is an experiment, but I want to see how this is gonna develop, I guess. I have some research questions right now. Like, would this format be nice to listen to? Will conversations develop in a bit of a different way? This I don't know, but I'm interested enough to research.
0: You're not planning on editing anything?
1: Nothing at all.
0: Okay.
1: Absolutely nothing again.
0: So I have to be careful with what I'm saying.
1: Ah, damn. Well, yes. Do not say anything that's gonna put you in prison. This is very important.
0: No, because I think this is also the thing. When you're on a call, you feel more comfortable. You forget that it's gonna be broadcasted, you know.
1: Did you say something you'd rather edit out?
0: No.
1: Okay. Ah, then that's a good sign.
0: Yeah.
1: Yeah, I think there's a... because I think most friends of mine who say horrible things, they have been my friends for such a long time that they know that they can and they will not be judged, you know?
0: Yeah.
1: It takes a long time before you really leave every trace of performance, I find. So I think it's gonna be somewhat very safe as well to, like, I do believe that people will not say anything they wouldn't say on the radio, but I think it could be a bit more relaxed. I would like to imagine people are having this conversation doodling indeed, or like even multitasking a bit. Like sometimes that you can hear a dishwasher going on the background.
0: Yeah.
1: Or then indeed the phone rings or the mailman passes by.
0: Yeah, this is nice.
1: Yeah, I think this would be... But I kind of wish I could analogically bug my own phone so I can record myself through the phone as well. I think this would be really cool.
0: I think it's possible.
1: Yeah, I'll have to research. I just had this idea now and I have to research this.
0: Yeah.
1: It's at least we have we have barely started and we have room for improvement. I have a couple of questions to ask you, like, from last conversation.
0: Yeah, of course.
1: One of them is about Japan. When are you leaving again?
0: 21st of September.
1: 21st of September. And for how long again?
0: 3 months.
1: Oof. It's the visa on time, huh?
0: It's what?
1: Like the visa.
0: Ah, yeah, exactly. So I have to leave on the 21st of December.
1: Wow. And...
0: But actually, this night I woke up and I was like, should I leave later?
1: Why?
0: Like, I was just like contemplating whether I should leave maybe like 1 or 2 weeks later, because there's this farm that I wanted to go to in the beginning, but they still haven't responded. And it's kind of throwing my whole planning off. And yeah, I don't know. I was suddenly like, maybe it would be better. I don't know.
1: Can you call them?
0: I don't know. I sent them 2 messages. But I also don't want to be like, I'm just gonna think, I think I'll wait another week, and if they haven't responded, then
1: yeah. My algorithm for this is if you have time, you send a message. But if it becomes urgent, and it seems to me it kind of is, because it can change your travel plans, then you call. And indeed, like, maybe a message is more convenient. Everybody can answer on their time. But sometimes you do not have this privilege. Like, when you have tooth pain, for example, you have to call the dentist.
0: Yeah.
1: You cannot wait for them to... Sometimes you are the priority. So, I would consider a call.
0: But I should have to find their number then, because it's not on the site.
1: Ah, but this is easy.
0: Tell me your ways.
1: Yeah, send me their name, so I'll give you a phone number in a second.
0: Okay.
1: There are Telegram chatbots for this. Okay.
0: Okay, this is nice.
1: I don't, joking. I would never do that.
0: You have a great evil laugh, actually.
1: This is the contained evil laugh. Yes, I have one that's really evil, but I keep it for very evil moments. And where are you going in Japan?
0: A lot of places. But I'm starting in Tokyo again.
1: Mm-hmm.
0: And then normally I would stay like in the vicinity there for like a month if those people would answer.
1: Mm-hmm.
0: And then I'm going to Nagano, which is like in the mountains.
1: I love it. I've been there.
0: Really?
1: Yeah, I have good recommendations even.
0: Oh, that's so nice. Yeah, I really wanted to go there. And then afterwards, I would go to...
1: Are you going to be there in October still?
0: Yes.
1: I know a mountain that is one of the most fantastic hikes I've done in my life.
0: Oh,
1: in Nagano.
0: Yeah, I need to know.
1: Okay.
0: Because it's like the fall season, then the leaves are going to be...
1: Exactly. Falling. It's called Shirouma Dake.
0: Let me look this up.
1: Yes. It's a beautiful place. Really, really, really nice.
0: Oh, I found it. Okay, I'm saving this.
1: And it can be a one-day hike. Actually, if you are very good at hiking, it can be a one-day hike. If you are not very good at hiking, you can sleep on the top. And some people, they do the 3 days hike, which goes through the whole range. But then you are rewarded with a onsen, like a hot spring.
0: Yeah, that's so nice.
1: Mm-hmm.
0: Yeah, I will have to look into this.
1: Yeah, it's a very beautiful one.
0: Yeah. Yeah, and then, like, after Nagano, I would go to Gifu.
1: Mm-hmm.
0: And then I would go to Ise,
1: because
0: I was planning on going there last time, but I didn't make it. And then I'm going to an owl lady.
1: Ah, yes, you told me about this.
0: Yes, I'm looking forward to it so much. She already confirmed, and I really want to record like her performances and maybe do something with her and record it.
1: Mm.
0: Because I will be bringing my computer and stuff. It would be really nice to make a music track with her, actually. And with the owls. I don't know, maybe make a music video.
1: Mm-hmm.
0: So I'm looking forward to that. And then afterwards, I will meet Yuka.
1: In Japan?
0: In Wakayama.
1: Ah.
0: We will be at a farm, like at the seaside. Really nice. And then we're also going to Shodoshima.
1: Mm.
0: It's like a tiny island in between What is the island's name? I don't know. It's part of Shikoku.
1: Mm-hmm.
0: It's the pilgrimages.
1: How are you going there? By ferry? By airplane?
0: By ferry.
1: By ferry.
0: Yes. And
1: Shodoshima, you said.
0: Yeah, Shodoshima.
1: I'll look into this. I don't know this one.
0: Yeah, it's really small, but the farm is run by like an old lady.
1: Mm.
0: And she just looked super nice, and she bakes her own bread and makes her own miso. So
1: what do you like about Japan that keeps you going back?
0: Actually, to be honest, it was so impulsive. Because
2: I really enjoyed my time there, especially just walking around in nature and just.
1: I think your microphone. Were you wearing headphones?
2: Oh wait, you just connected to my.
1: Yeah, I think
0: I didn't hear the last sentence because it suddenly connected to my earphones.
1: Exactly what I meant. So I asked, I was just pointing out that the sound had changed.
0: Okay, yeah, sometimes it does weird stuff, but what was I saying again? Ah, yeah, so it was just kind of impulsive because I came back and I was a bit sad and I was like, maybe I should just go back.
1: Mm-hmm.
0: But actually I had been like doubting whether I should go back, like, for a while. Because I was not sure. Because I also want to go to Ireland. But I figured like there's still enough interest for me to go back.
1: Mm-hmm.
0: And still enough things that I have not seen. But at the same time, I'm a bit scared of like the people's mentality.
1: In Japan?
0: Yeah. It's very repressed or like mm-hmm. very measured, yeah. And I'm trying to get out of this mindset myself for myself,
1: because
0: mm-hmm. I want to be more like just expressing myself more freely and being like in a very judgy environment where you have to like suppress yourself, your unique
1: mm-hmm.
0: things. It's kind of like, but at the same time I'm like, the places where I'm going are already like people who are not very conforming to the mm-hmm. daily traditional life, I guess, because they have organic farms or they have like this owl performance thing going on.
1: Yeah, I would think of the Japanese people who are not performing normativeness, and I know a lot of them. And this is a place of, once again, of freedom, to know that we have our role models everywhere, so we are going to be fine.
0: Yeah, definitely. So I'm not too stressed about it, but I always get this sense of impending doom when, like, the deadline of something is coming up. Mm-hmm. Like, I also had this last time before I left to Japan. I was really scared and I wanted to cancel and stuff.
1: Of course.
0: But, like, once I'm there, it's all good.
1: Yeah. No, it's called anxiety and it's normal.
0: Yeah.
1: It's a bit like, for me, hiking a mountain is a bit like this.
0: Yeah.
1: Before, I don't know, like, what's going to be like and I get anxious.
0: Yeah.
1: It's afterwards that I feel great. Not before. Before I know, like, oh, and if, and I can really think of doom scenarios sometimes.
0: Yeah. It really does not help.
1: I don't know. It also can help. It's good that we can think of the, like, if we only would think of the positive, it would be kind of dumb. You know?
0: That's true.
1: So actually it's very nice, very it shows about our capacity to think of the good, because you booked it, so a part of you believed it would be good, I imagine. And the bad, because yeah, you want to cancel.
0: But still, sometimes I'm like super impulsive, and this this really goes against my control freak tendencies. Because I sometimes get like super in my head about something, and I overthink and I overthink and I overthink, and then at some point I'm just so annoyed with myself, and then I get this like kind of adrenaline rush. And I just, without thinking that in this moment, I do, like...
1: I don't think we can say this without thinking part. I think you thought a lot. And if the mind is unable to make the decision, the body will. But you thought a lot. So you thought a lot about this. And yet, like, apparently everybody knows the answer. And the mind is, like, a bit, like, fuzzy. And then the finger just goes and do it for you.
0: Yeah,
1: because you didn't do anything stupid, you did something that you wanted to do, and this is also very important, right?
0: That's right.
1: Yeah, voila. I think so. I think like
0: also,
1: that
0: also sometimes this is not great, because I end up buying stuff on Vinted that I really don't want or need.
1: Well, you some things you only know in hindsight as well. You cannot expect maybe the bias here is that you expect that the good decisions are well thought equals success or equals certainty. And this is the like, you, if you accept that well thought sometimes equals failure as well, and this is the true lack of control of life, the sometimes you will do everything right and even then you have a result that's not the ideal of someone else. If you accept this, then it makes more sense, no?
0: Actually, this is right. This is... I'm going to think about this. Because okay. I think in my head I have equated, like, a good action with a good outcome.
1: Mm-hmm.
0: But actually, it doesn't have to be like this.
1: Not at all. You have to remember people get cancer every day without a reason.
0: Yeah.
1: And they have been exercising and eating well.
0: Yeah, actually... This is really interesting, because I often think when something bad happens to me that I did something to cause it.
1: Ah, like, my therapist once told me, Deborah, you believe so much in good luck. Why don't you believe in bad luck? And this has stayed with me.
0: Yeah.
1: It is true. It's important to acknowledge and be humble in front of bad luck as well.
0: Yeah.
1: Leo, I have to go. But I loved calling you.
0: Yes, me too.
1: Call again anytime. And then we do not record it. Or we might record it again. It doesn't matter.

0: foundation.
1: It's like new IP law. It must be an opportunity to do your practice. It's information of what you do. Not fragmentation is a great but it can be a risk. It can be a petrol or even a thank you.

And before you know it, it's the last concert of the day. Thanks for sticking around. We hope you had a good time today, that you saw some stuff that you really liked and that maybe will linger on in your heads for some time. We also hope that you will be back tomorrow, because tomorrow is the second day of this festival with once more 7 concerts plus the composite meshworks. And we have Hanna de Bakker and Yves de May to defend the Belgian honor. Karen Ing, Jonathan Horn, Julien Després, Lucas Koenig, they will all come back. Some other people will perform for the first time. For instance, we have the one and only Alexander von Schlippenbach tomorrow playing with Paul Nilsson Love. That is a unique occasion, I think, to see people with such a history. We have also a very cool world premiere when Rodrigo Amado will play with Joël Leandre and Gerald Cleaver, which is something I've been looking forward to for like 10 years or something. And I hope you will be here to share the experience with us. Any questions about the practical stuff for tomorrow or today? No? No? Okay, then I move on. My roots are in my record player, is something that Evan Parker was supposed to have said when he was younger, and I always liked that sentence, you know, saying that you were shaped by the records you played, the music that you heard. But I think that roots can exist in many ways, and it can also be, like, for instance, I think in Maria Portugal's case, as a kind of cultural musical heritage that you have in your DNA or something like that. At least that is how I understand it, because her name is a little bit misleading. It's Portugal, but she's from Brazil. But Brazil, as you might know or not, has an insane musical culture or insane culture in the broadest sense. I've never been there, but I know it is. And she somehow succeeded in bringing that heritage, that influence, also into her music. And even though we think of her here probably as an improviser, she brings that Brazilian influence with her. And the cool thing about it is that she called this project Erosão, which means erosion, if I'm right. And it's pretty interesting. I also think about a record by a different Portuguese musician called Joana Guerra. She has a record called Chão Vermelho. It's about the red soil in the middle of Portugal, and it's more like a climate orientation. She said the red soil is suffering from the heat and from the drought, and then it gets eroded, and it's a whole different kind of erosion. But I think you can apply it to many things. And I think what Maria is trying to do is a different kind of erosion, a kind of manipulation of matter, of material. Like you can chip away at a woodblock or a stone. I think she does something similar to the concept of song, and she tries to explore with a few musicians what songs can become when you let loose the improvisation strategies or something like that. I think I'm not an expert at explaining the theory, but maybe it's something like that. Anyway, but she picked a really cool band for that, and it's the cool thing about it is there's like a kind of symmetry going on, because you have like 2 saxophones. It's Angelica Nischier and Lotte Anker. There's 2 trombones, Moritz Wesp and Matthias Müller, and 2 basses. Reza Asghari on a regular bass, and Karl Ludwig Hübsch on a tuba, which is also a bass, of course. And then in the middle, there's Maria. And I just heard a little bit of the sound check, and I was really surprised by it, because there will be improvisation, but also composition, but it will be very beautiful, and it sounded really majestic to my ears. But I don't want to fill your ears before the concert has even started. I'll let you make up your own mind, and then we'll see where we get as a collective here. Okay. Anything else I need to say? I don't think so. Oh yeah, maybe it's good to know. I was talking about Music Unlimited earlier, the festival in Wales. Maria will be curating the next edition in the first week of November for a few days, and the lineup looks amazing. So if you don't have anything to do in that period, consider going to Wales for a change. It's a nice city, and it's a great festival. So and it's affordable, that too, that helps. Anyway, enough talking.

Good evening. This is Erosão Septet. We are really happy to be here for the first time at Urban Burma. I will talk more later on. Let's move on.

0: Matthias Müller, Angelika Nische, Reza Askari. I'm gonna present everybody. Karl Ludwig Hubsch, Moritz Wesp, Lotte Anker. Thank you very much.
1: Maria Portugal.
0: Thank you. We played. I think I won't speak too much. It's just that we played two songs of mine and one by the genius, the god of us all, Nelson Cavaquinho, amazing composer from Brazil. And we're gonna play now a bunch of other songs, some of mine, and also Retrato em Branco e Preto by Tom Jobim and Chico Buarque, and one more by Nelson Cavaquinho. We are recording this material. Luckily, it's gonna be out next year. Let's see. This new material we have been researching for 2 years now. And yeah, let's go. Are you ready?

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Take this arm I never use. 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Give him a tumor.

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Give him a tumor. When you kiss me too.

Baptism must take place on a true Sabbat, with at least one coven of 13 believers present. Baptism must take place on a true Sabbat. You realize what today's date is? The eve of May Day.

hare ahead, a hound at a hide. Arise, Godiva, for the Book of Ice. Arise, Freya Frigg, hare Helna, on Valpurgis night. Drink at the Hippogreen, by moon-shaped hoof of Lucipe, by Muses' stream.

0: votaries of the Hormay Bride, desert anchorite.
1: Cut the venom from the newborn colt. Drink the issues from Floralia's vault.
0: By bright strength of word, a black dog adores him. By bright strength of word, a black dog adores him. A musician plays a trumpet. An owl flies overhead.

Viva Hera, Jose Cabrera. Uit de supergroep The Black Swan Triathlon album Metamorphosis is dit A Garland of Stars.

When I was back there in seminary school, there was a man there who put forth a proposition that you can petition the Lord with prayer. Petition the Lord with prayer. Petition the Lord with prayer. You can

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0: This is going to be very good. Girls, all right, Linda, Dolly, Emmy Lou. You know what we have here? This is going to be great because we have three huge, wonderful musical talents, and we also have a great, great song, and we have an instrument that I don't think we've ever had on the show before. It's a glass harmonica. Is that what it is, Paul?
1: Harmonica. 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
0: Glass harmonica? Harmonica. Harmonica, yeah. And it's invented by Benjamin Franklin. Yeah. And you, how do you play that thing?
2: Rub it.
0: Is there any danger of electrocution? That's amazing. All right. Our next guests are three great, great singers who have collaborated on this wonderful CD right here. It's called Trio 2, and it's the follow-up to the Grammy Award-winning album they made over a decade ago. Ladies and gentlemen, here they are, Emmylou Harris, Linda Ronstadt, and Dolly Parton. Kids.

it didn't love you. Quite as often as I could have. Maybe I didn't treat you

Well, listen, I tell you, speaking of old Ramblin' Jack Elliott brings this song to mind, and it's a song that Jack and I used to do many, many, many, many, many, many, many, many years ago. Too many years ago. And it's a song by our dear friend Woody Guthrie. And it's called Ain't Got No Home In This World Anymore.

ain't got no home, just a ramblin' brown, hard-workin' ramblin' man, go from town to town. The police make it hard, wherever I may roam, ain't got no home in this world anymore. Now's a farmin' on the shares, always I was poor, my crops I put into the banker's door.

scramble round. It's mighty strange to see this wide and wicked world's funny place to be. The gambling man is rich and the working man is poor.

0: little bit off air, is the parody vibe in a certain scene you're part of, let's say. You could say that, like, what you do and what you use as screens, etc., will look very funny in combination with what's happening across the road from it.
1: Well,
0: I don't really know what you're going to do, obviously.
1: Yeah, I'm working on the motif of facial recognition and portraiture. And so the idea is that to kind of reflect the public in the public space and echo that, but also nod to the kind of interesting point in history where, you know, old portraits used to be kind of the surface of the face and the characteristics, the outer emotions and so forth. And so the new portrait really has to do with facial recognition and the algorithms that are used to kind of capture someone's face, you know. So it's a kind of almost like a mask and algorithmic cardinal points on a face that kind of show the important to the computer for identification, the important parts of the topographical part of your face. So your eyes, distance apart, relationship to the corner of your mouth or the top of your head or something like that. And so with very few points, you can be identified as Dennis. And
0: just so, with the clown's nose in the middle?
1: Yeah. Exactly, man. The bright red one, fluorescent. And everybody has this kind of algorithm that's superimposed on them, but it's invisible. And so the idea is that you kind of, that kind of cascades into your digital footprint and all the material about you that shows who you really are out below the surface, you know. But this is only accessed by machines at this point. And corporations can kind of dig into that and use it for their own purposes, mm-hmm. which we kind of, everyone knows that story. But this process of the machine looking at us for the first time and then us looking back at the machine, I mean, we're living in it. And, you know, I started this series maybe 15 years ago, and it's taken an interesting turn now with AI, of course, you know, the dreaded AI.
0: Yeah, it feels like you were proto face recognition.
1: You know, I got interested in it early on because I've done so much work with faces and stuff. But just coming back to it with this new, you know, how do we register with AI? That's another question altogether, but that's kind of a out there mystery. To be solved. Mm-hmm. Hopefully we don't lose too many artists and musicians along the way. Cause
0: do you at all use it?
1: Yeah. Mm-hmm. Yeah. I've used it. And, I think of it just more as like a synthesizer or something, you know, I mean, artists have always used tools to manipulate imagery and sound and so forth. And AI is, to me, I don't see it as that different, you know. It's just kind of hard to control. But I get the fact that it's an incursion. But it's almost as though there's a kind of psyop happening now where people in the West are completely anti-AI to the degree that, you know, in the past, when new technology came along, artists were the first to pick it up. Experiment with mm-hmm. it, you know, and then if it's shit, well, then it's shit. They throw it away. But
0: yeah, and then maybe it will be looked at as a strange period within their work.
1: Yeah.
0: Yeah.
1: Yeah. And but now a lot of people I see, you know, they're publishing things like they're saying, you know, this has been all made by hand, or this was, mm-hmm. you know, they're declaring that it's anti-AI. I'm like, wow, is it really that bad? It's like,
0: well,
1: you
0: it's
1: know.
0: I guess in news and in bribing people and all that kind of stuff,
1: oh, yeah.
0: It became a tool where it's hard to see. I mean, like if you see Trump in front of a camera with a full diaper and thick white legs full of bubbles, I mean, it could be the truth, you know. So it's like not. it's there's not much difference anymore. There's a lot of possibilities with this material.
1: Yeah,
0: which yeah, as usual. I mean, like much like supermarkets pushed away small stores, etc. It's a similar.
1: Well,
0: a much larger scale, similar thing.
1: Yeah, that's going to be an issue. But but my feeling, though, is that if artists and creative people don't use these things, you know, then it's guaranteed that that's going to happen. If
0: yeah,
1: the
0: yeah.
1: only people who use it are corporations, then you're just saying, like, we already lost this game. And I just don't know how that happened culturally.
0: Did this would this mean that you fully went from... analog to using it entirely as like
1: no,
0: as your main
1: no,
0: material?
1: No. No. But I mean, it's fantastic to do animations with it. You know,
0: yeah.
1: Like I could imagine your paintings, you can do instant animations with that painting. You know, so you could go from like making a graphic novel or something and then making an animation of it immediately. You know, by just running it through through some AI. And so I don't see issues with that, you know. I think that's pretty interesting, you know. In fact, I look forward to being able to make expand, you know, to make full features like with some material.
0: What do you mean with full features?
1: I mean like a feature film or something.
0: Oh yeah, okay, yeah,
1: you
0: yeah,
1: know,
0: yeah.
1: Like but where I could take the three of us sitting here, you know, and just like you. Take some shots of the three of us and then say like, okay, this happens, that happens. And then, oh, this is the background. These are the locations. This is the background. And then, you know, of course, Dennis will be levitating, you know, I'll be turning into a slime mold and moving across. But, you know, I think there's going to be great things ahead with it, you know, where people can, but I always feel like this because I felt like this with the internet, you know, like when the internet came along, I was like, whoa, that means that kid who's been sitting in this bedroom, you know, making these weird films or whatever, is going to get that stuff out on the internet. And then it'll just sort of invert things because I always kind of believe that, you know, that there's somebody sitting in their bedroom making something that is going to invert the whole hierarchy of whatever there is out there in the cultural industrial complex, you know, and kind of melt it away. But didn't happen that way so much with the internet. And
0: I guess it made people actually more lazy. Well, there's
1: Perhaps. More
0: possibility. I mean, that's a weird accusation towards all the people. But yeah, I mean, like in general, I feel a bigger laziness, maybe. Yeah, it's grandpa talking here. I don't know.
1: Well, someone explained to me like that they couldn't have had sex in college at all unless they, or maybe even high school, unless they had Facebook. You know, it was just impossible. So. I think they were, you know, hooking up in a sense. And so I wasn't using it for that. But
0: you weren't using it for hooking up?
1: No.
0: We started in the future today, which is rare. We usually start as early as we can with this series of conversations. I wonder in which form art was present in your life as a child.
1: Oh, that would have to be, it's a two-phase kind of thing because I grew up with the kind of detritus and stories around my family. My dad was a big storyteller, but and so was my mom, but, you know, in terms of imagery, you know, there's the legendary story of my grandfather, Fulton Owersler Sr., and I'm the third, and my son is the fourth. But, you know, he was a magician and writer.
0: A magician?
1: Yeah, he was a magician.
0: What kind of...
1: Stage magic and...
0: Oh, wow. Okay.
1: Yeah, and a writer and a mystery writer. And he knew, you know, Arthur Conan Doyle, Harry Houdini. And he was a big debunker of spiritualists in the 20s. And he started the Demon Club in Baltimore.
0: The Demon Club?
1: Yeah.
0: Which is where he played his magic tricks?
1: Yes, indeed. And I think Thurston, famous magician Thurston, was a member of that group. And so he had a hit play on Broadway called The Spider, which kind of broke the fourth wall. And so... then he sort of migrated into magazines and became a editor for McFadden Publications, which was true crime, true romance, all the true prefixes of these kind of pulp magazines. And along the way, he became a convert to Catholicism.
0: Well,
1: no one really knows why, except for, I mean, he did mention World War II creeping up, and he talked about the broken cross of Nazis and, you know, how he thought of Christianity, Catholicism, a way of fighting back.
0: Fighting back against the Nazis?
1: Yeah, in a way, or just fighting back against the universe, you know, in some way of the dark side. And anyway, he ended up writing this book called The Greatest Story Ever Told, which was a popularization of the Bible, which they also made a movie out of.
0: Wait, what? He wrote a kind of fantasy, happy joy version of the Bible?
1: Well, and then... it's called The Greatest Story Ever Told, and his idea was that it was a sort of simplified version of the Bible so that anybody could read it. And he couldn't get any, he was well connected because of his magazine stuff. He was high up in the magazine world, but he couldn't get anybody to publish it. And so the myth is that he went around to like 10 or 15 publishers and they all turned him down. One picked it up.
0: So these stories were first published in a series, in a way, in a magazine.
1: No, not that one. I don't think. I think that was just published straight ahead as a book. And it became a bestseller. So he went from being this mystery writer, magic guy, magazine guy, and he really edited like 15 magazines or something, and then to this guy who wrote The Greatest Story Ever Told, which became a Hollywood movie. I don't know if you've seen, I mean, it's almost like an art movie, and but it was a best-selling book. So through my whole childhood, like if I went anywhere and people saw my ID, they go, "Oh, are you related to Fulton Hauersler?" And I would go, "Yes, that's my grandfather." And they would go like, "Oh, that's so fantastic." And I would say, "Yeah, it's too bad I never met him because he was dead before I was born. But I've heard a lot about him over the years."
0: So this, like, his story and his books and publications were ultra present in your childhood.
1: Well, yeah, but in a weirder way, because it was in my dad's DNA. So I would get these stories from my dad, and then there would be posters up in the living room of like a magician with these devils around his feet, you know. And it would say,
0: "Sounds already like this is part of your work."
1: Yeah, "Man of Mystery, Hauersler," it said, you know, on the poster, you know. And I thought, my God, he had his own poster made. It turns out it
0: just
1: was one of those.
0: Just photos of your own face in it. And
1: yeah, I should
0: AI,
1: actually.
0: AI your own face in it and you're all set.
1: I'll probably do that. But I did make a film of his life. And
0: about your grandfather's life.
1: Yeah, called Imponderable. That was also a book, the book Imponderable, which is my archive book and of my collections. I don't know if you've seen that book at all. Probably not, but people can see it online.
0: It's a book that collects your different collections.
1: Exactly.
0: And what are these collections about?
1: Well, they started with, I don't know how you work, Dennis, because I'm just getting to know you, and I know your legendary reputation a lot through Cannibal and my friend Cameron, but, you know, artists just have things around the studio that inspire their projects, and the older I got, those objects, those research objects got more elaborate. And so I'd get interested in a topic and I'd collect certain things and they would be kind of talismans for whatever it was, you know, like as a postcard or something like that.
0: The start of a project.
1: Yeah.
0: So you'd bump into something.
1: Yeah.
0: And you'd be, and it would grow art.
1: Exactly.
0: Would grow your work.
1: Yeah. And most artists have like kind of photographic memories or something. So a lot of that collection is in your head. And then sometimes you're like, oh, I found this at the swap meet or the thrift store or whatever. I'll keep it. And then, so out of that developed a lot of things, because as I traveled more, I would, you know, research, go to different weird museums, like the Museum of Television in Stockholm, you know, something like that. And then I would go to bookstores and find like, oh, a theosophy book, you know, from 1905, you know, that kind of resonated with this or that. And so over the years, I got more and more material. I got heavily interested in spirit photography and then collected a lot of that stuff. And then that led to like thought photography, which was, I don't know if you'd know what that is, but
0: thought photography?
1: Yeah, it's a wonderful, wonderful practice where people took negatives and put them on their head or on their chest or something and tried to imprint an image on to make a photograph actually of a thought or an emotion or the soul. They called those scotograms.
0: How do these photos look?
1: Well, that's a great question, because a lot of my collection has to do with belief and fraud, credibility or fraud or kind of manipulation in different ways, and
0: like a magician.
1: Yes, and so the authentic thought photos look like very abstract and blurry, which is why I got so interested in them.
0: They look like a failed flash in a mirror kind of photo.
1: Yeah, a blobby kind of abstraction. And of course, some of the practitioners, like one of the main guys was a guy called Colonel Darget in France. And he would write these interpretations of what the image was on his head, you know. So it was like, this is a manifestation of an eagle's head or a bottle or a dream or anger. And so when I heard about these photographs from the late 1800s, early 1900s, my mind was completely blown, you know, and I was like, this is exactly like some kind of weird connection to conceptual art in some way, or the beginning of surrealism, proto-surrealism. And, you know, a lot of that material is kind of taboo, because it all had to do with mystical belief, even though some of the practitioners thought of themselves as like high-end scientists and things like that. So those are the kind of things I collected. And
0: you mean you collected information about this type of photography, or actually started collecting photos like that?
1: I started getting them, yeah. So I was able to find them, you know.
0: And did you try making them too?
1: No, I didn't. I replicated some, but I didn't actually try it as an experiment. But that's a good idea. Maybe I will at this point.
0: Well, if you have that magician poster, then you have those photos. So yeah, you go home with
1: whole new work going here, man. Collaboration.
0: You mentioned that your father and mother were great storytellers. Yeah. In which way were they also writers? Were they professionally busy with in any way, in any form of art?
1: Well, my mom's side of the family was school teachers and postal workers, engineers, and like that. And my dad's side was writers and filmmakers and things like that. And,
0: okay, filmmakers as well.
1: Well, yeah, my grandmother, well, more like writers of films. So like my grandmother also wrote a lot of books, and many of them were made into movies, including Night Nurse, which is a kind of pre-code classic. And then my grandfather, there was another one called Boomerang that was made by him. And but they were, you know, screenwriters, and they were good at it. And so they generated a lot of material. But
0: were you around for these things to be filmed, et cetera? Were you around cameras as a kid? No.
1: Not at all. And this is all like, they were all dead before I was born, that side. My mom's side was alive. And so my mom was a nurse, and my dad worked at Reader's Digest, which was a popular magazine that, it's kind of a almost like
0: it's well known here as well.
1: For the people who might not know what it is, it's got an interesting connection to like the internet in a weird way, because they took the kind of best of stories from other magazines and compiled it. And so he was a kind of super popularist, and I think that was something that imprinted on me and my artwork all the time, was that I felt that, you know, art has to be for everybody and has to be understood by people who don't have any idea what art is, or to be able to.
0: This is something you still believe?
1: Definitely, yeah. Mm-hmm. Yeah, I try to make work like that so that there's an entrance for, like, from.
0: Do you have an instant connection to?
1: I hope, yeah, or just a way in, a passageway into it. And that definitely comes from him, because he was always, you know, he never spoke down to people or up to people, just straight to people in a sense. And so he had always had great, great stories from Reader's Digest, you know. So we'd be sitting around the table and he would say, you know, he'd be like, when there was the space race, you know, and so he was heavily into that, you know, because he was a hardcore right-wing cold warrior on top of it, you know. Oy. but when they were racing to the moon, you know, it was like, you can imagine, I'm older than you guys, but the fervor around, you know, the journalists for that was like, you know, this is it, this
0: the
1: is
0: visit
1: history.
0: To the moon. Yeah.
1: And so we'd be sitting around the dinner table, and he'd be like, today, you know, I have five brothers and sisters. So we're sitting there, you know, with my mom and my dad, and he'd say, like, today we were working on an article about astronauts and how they live and eat in space, you know. And he goes, do you know how they go to the bathroom in space? You know, so he would then go into this elaborate tale of how they had to shit into a plastic bag and then add these chemicals to it and then squeeze the chemicals into the shit to kill the bacteria in the shit. And we'd all be sitting there eating, you know, this would be like a normal day at the table at the Auersler household. So good stories, good times, you know, like he always had great, great stories. So somehow, that I like to think that informed me. But I also had a great aunt who was 60 when I was born, and she was a school teacher, second grade school teacher, and she was an oil painter and had gone to school at the Art Students League with who's the woman? Georgia O'Keeffe.
0: Okay.
1: So that gives you the era.
0: Yeah.
1: And you know, and I was like, didn't really know that until much later. And but she never really thought of herself as an artist, but as a teacher. So she would teach people to paint like landscape, portrait, and still life in oil paint. And so, say a gym teacher, you know, wanted to get, you know, just learn how to paint, they'd go over to Zeta Mellon's studio and like pay $20 and get the canvas and get the lesson on how to do a landscape, a portrait, and a still life, and like that. So
0: did you try your hand on that kind of stuff as well?
1: Yeah. Well, that's the thing, is that as I was a kid, you know, she was a symbol of an artist for me. And I thought it was, you know, there's the postal worker, the editor, the nurse, the school teacher, and the artist. And that's just what she did, you know, was.
0: And you were most attracted to the artist.
1: Eventually, I was good at drawing and stuff naturally, but I liked it, you know, by the time I was probably 13 or something like that, I was well into it, like stealing books about surrealism and stuff.
0: Yeah, by the time you were 13?
1: Probably, yeah.
0: So you turn, I mean, like going to high school,
1: that was already baked in the cake, at that point. I was like...
0: Did you in high school have some sort of artistic upbringing? What was stuff that you discovered by yourself, yeah, like next to the family situation that was artistic?
1: You know, my friend Constance DeJong, who's a longtime friend and collaborator, always says, you were born under a lucky star. And I think I really was, because my hometown where I grew up,
0: this is upstate New York, right?
1: Yeah, a place called Nyack, New York. It was the hometown of Edward Hopper, Joseph Cornell, and Thomas Wilfred, who lived there. But Joseph Cornell lived right down the street, and then, you know, one thing led to another. His father died, and he ended up moving to Utopia Parkway in Queens, but it was like, that was Cornell's place. And I knew, I was babysat by one of his nieces or something who had a Cornell on her mantelpiece, you know? And so it was like this legend. Yeah. This Joseph Cornell lived there, and, you know, Neely here is her relative, and there's the box like over there, you know? And like, And Edward Hopper, of course, was long dead, he probably wasn't. He died in the 60s, I think, but anyway,
0: when you were a kid. Yeah,
1: yeah, I was born in 57, so, yeah. But his house was run down and, you know, legendary house, but kids used to break into it and steal stuff out of it. In fact, one of my friends stole a brass bed out of it and sold it to a junk shop, and then it had to be returned later. He got caught, you know, but you could just go in the window to his house. And then later the people in the community kind of got together, and my mom was pretty instrumental in that and got money together and fixed it up. And now it's like a tiny little museum, you know, it's like,
0: okay, like
1: half the size of your studio here. Mm-hmm. Even less. But so he was there. So these figures of artists were kind of there. And then I learned recently that Thomas Wilfred, I mean, I don't know if you know who this guy is. This will be good for your listeners to look up Thomas Wilfred. But it turns out that he was one of the first people to do moving image, but abstract moving image. And so kinetic moving image back projected onto screens. And he lived in my hometown until he died in 65 or 7 or something.
0: And this is something you were also confronted with at an early age?
1: Well, I went into hypnosis to try to find out whether I met him or not, you know. And in my hypnotic session, I did meet him.
0: You did meet him?
1: Yeah. But I don't know if in real life I met him, you know, but in, Because I
0: you
1: read...
0: Mean, you mean meeting him as in you shared the same space? Or you mean you talked and you forgot about it?
1: Well, the thing is, I found out, you know, it's weird because I was obsessed with this guy. I only knew about him. He had a giant window, like as big as your painting over there, your drawing, in the basement of MoMA until 1985. And it was this, you ever see these light boxes, psychedelic light boxes, just yeah, this move, light yeah. moving around? And that was his thing. He basically invented that. And what he did was...
0: What became the back of the stage projections for bands like the Velvet Underground and stuff like that.
1: You know? Exactly. Yeah, yeah, yeah. And there's a direct lineage between this guy. And so I was always fascinated with the psychedelia, grew up with that, and I had light boxes in my house as a kid. And, you know, but... And I remember seeing this thing in the basement of MoMA, but I didn't know who the guy was. And then there was a big show at Yale maybe 10, 12 years ago. And somebody said, oh, you got to go check this guy out. So I went and saw it. And his works are really impossible to set up. You know, they're really elaborate. It's like all these little pieces of mirror and polished metal and motors and things like that, and lights. And so you can imagine it just ends up in the basement of somewhere and nobody gets to fix it up. No one cares to do it. But anyway, this guy, long and the short of it is that he turned out he lived in my hometown at the end of his life. And he used to open his studio and invite people to come in. He was like, very interested in people coming in. And I theorized, I asked my mom, you know, she was like 92 or something, like this was maybe 5 years ago, when I asked her if she remembered this guy. And of course she said, I think so. And, but I don't know, you know, at this point, like she says a lot of stuff, you know, and I don't know whether to trust it or not. And I said, you know, Mom, I'm going to get hypnotized and try to see if we went there. Because she, as a kid, she used to take me around to see anything at all. She
0: was anything artistic? Because
1: Yeah. And she was bored. You know, she had kids really young. So she was like 26 years old, you know, and she had two little kids. And it must have been just imagining now like what it was like, you know. And then she ended up having five kids, so... She'd just throw us in the car and take us to like anything that was interesting, you know. And so I had this belief she had to have taken me to Thomas Wilford's studio, you know, to see this light, you know. And she, and it's very possible. So in the hypnotic session,
0: I mean, all the stuff you are talking about, if you crumble all that stuff up into a tiny ball, then you basically get your work.
1: Exactly.
0: I mean, like, there's a lot of stuff here you're saying that is kind of baffling how much it looks like it would have influenced you in your later days. Although, like, your early work was not necessarily installation yet, but it was moving image. It was abstract moving image. It was all stuff like this, right?
1: Exactly. Yeah. It's kind of connected all that because... As you're saying, you know, growing up as a TV kid, and everybody, you know, from my generation, that's what they did statistically, is watch television more than they did anything except sleep, which is crazy. And that was like the whole population was like that. And so when I was doing paintings and so forth, I thought there's something missing from these, you know, and obviously you see where the connection is. It was the moving image, you know, because that was the kind of vox vernacular of my generation. And I thought, like, well, that's kind of retro to go to just do some paintings and not have any sound. And
0: much like AI now, it was new back then.
1: That's
0: so
1: right,
0: you were always interested in a new technology.
1: Yep. I was fascinated by it. And just to let, you know, your listeners know, like if you were born in 1957, by the time you went to college in the mid-70s, you might not have ever recorded any video ever, which I hadn't. So when I went to college, that was the first time I ever was even exposed to like the machine.
0: Mm-hmm.
1: So, which is now everybody just has it in their pocket, you know.
0: Did you, so you grew up in upstate New York. Did you get to see the scene in actual New York, New York City? Did you travel there to be confronted with art and music? I mean, we have to connect to music as well in a minute.
1: Before
0: you went to study in
1: CalArts? I did. I was very lucky in that, you know, NIAC was close enough to New York City that there were a lot of artistic people around, and I went to a year of of community college for my last year of high school. And
0: in New York City?
1: Out in the country. But,
0: okay.
1: But the professors were from New York, you know. So that was, for me, I was like, oh my God, this guy lives in, you know, he has a loft in this place called Soho, you know. And even though it was only 30 miles away, or actually less, it was like, but, you know, I had been into the Met and MoMA and different things like that, Rockefeller Center or whatever, but I wasn't, you know, hanging out as a teenager. It wasn't something that you did in like in the late 60s, early 70s. It was kind of like I was too much of a country kid, I guess, at that point. But I would go down and see things. I don't have that much memory of it. You know, I remember going through the Guggenheim just because it was like a playground, you know, it's like this corkscrew, you know, and I remember as a kid going through there and just being like fascinated by it, but more by the building. But it wasn't till, you know, a little bit later, you know, when I started to go in to explore the music, you know,
0: to New York, in New York City.
1: Yeah.
0: What were some of the early gigs you saw there?
1: Suicide.
0: Okay,
1: you know,
0: so yeah, straight into
1: right
0: early
1: in,
0: punk.
1: Yeah.
0: So you went to CBGBs and all that to see Suicide, Ramones, Blondie, and all that stuff?
1: Well, I never did see the Ramones in New York or Blondie because they, you know, Blondie got like, as far as I can tell, they got famous really fast and they weren't like around. But the more obscure bands were the ones that I was interested in and got to see. And

0: was part of that whole scene. But Suicide was my favorite. You know, I would go anytime to see Suicide, any possible moment. You know, I was convinced that I would be able to make some videos with Suicide, you know, and I tried to talk them into...
1: You already had a camera at that point.
0: Well, this was when I was bouncing back and forth from California, so I went out...
1: You already studied at Cali. Would you say that the start of making work or of becoming an artist is only when you went to CalArts, or was there something before?
0: No, I was making art. I had like a little studio and everything. Like
1: in the village where you grew up?
0: Yeah. I traded there was a guy, Mr. Steele, who had a little boathouse, and I would mow his lawn, you know, for like $5 or $3 or whatever. And he had this beautiful little boathouse right on the Hudson in his backyard, you know. And I was like, you know, I said to him, Mr. Steele, well, what if I just cut your grass? Like, we'll cut your grass all the time, you know, if we let us just use the boathouse, you know. And he's like, okay, sure, why not? So that was like...
1: So you had the boathouse as a studio?
0: Oh, yeah.
1: Your first studio.
0: Yeah. I mean, it was still the best studio I ever had, man, because it was like literally on the beach of the Hudson, which was quite bucolic, even though there are water rats going around and stuff, but it was fantastic, you know, with this whole set of windows and a door that opened up right onto the sand, you know.
1: What kind of work did you do in those days? How did the work look?
0: Mostly paintings, you know. I had this fucked up idea that I had to learn how to paint the whole history of painting. So
1: Jesus, that's a lot of work.
0: Yeah. Well, maybe just one of each, you know, like photorealistic this and then impression pointillist that, you know. So I tried everything that I could, and I had this weird idea that you had to like go through it.
1: You have to know the technical side of things.
0: Something like that.
1: Which was a way at academies as well, right?
0: I guess, maybe. Yeah. I don't know where I got... That's probably how I got the idea, some kind of received idea. And then, so then I was like, tried pop art, you know, and I did some pop paint. I still have a few of those things around, like comic book pop art. And but I was always thinking about different music and sound, and I don't know how that happened, because...
1: You mean to go with the work? You wanted to combine visuals with music?
0: Or just at the same time, you know, because I'd heard about John Cage somehow, somewhere. And, you know, I was thinking about sound, like patterns of light and sound and stuff like that. And I didn't know that was...
1: But you did hear about John Cage. Did you see him perform as well?
0: I did at CalArts. Yeah, maybe I saw him on TV or something, or heard about him. I don't know how I got this whole thing, but I had some, like I said, I was lucky, you know.
1: Yeah.
0: There were always like smart people around talking about interesting things. And so I was a super lucky guy, you know.
1: The gigs you were talking about, DNA, Mars, Suicide, yeah, all that, was this something that also sparked you to start making noise or music yourself?
0: Yeah, I was already doing it. But, okay. But
1: in a formation or solo?
0: Well, what happened was I went to, you know, my dad played piano, and he was an autodidact, so he would just sit there and get drunk and play the piano, you know, make up these compositions.
1: And sounds good.
0: Yeah, it was awesome, you know. So he had these couple of things he loved to do. So there was a piano. I tried to learn it. I couldn't. My sister learned it. I was in a band when I was in fifth grade, you know, where I sang. This friend of mine, John Doyle, in Catholic school, you know, we used to have to wear the tie and the little, you know, with St. Anne's school on a Catholic school and a little jacket and stuff. And he was like, he had these older brothers. He's like, you ever hear of this guy called Alice Cooper? And I was like, who is she? And he's like, it's a guy. And he's

0: dressed up like a woman and he plays this kind of music, you know. And I was like, no way, you know, like we'd listen to these records, you know. And so he had this thing, and his first Led Zeppelin record came out, and he was like, we have to have a band. And I was like, okay, let's do it, you know. And he goes, what are we going to do? Like, we'll write some songs and, you know, and then you'll sing. And you'll sing. So you have to memorize this Led Zeppelin album, you know. So I'd go home from school, get in the closet, turn on the little record player in the closet, and sit there and go, hey, Mom, have you heard the news? Like in fourth grade, man. It was so funny. Of course, we never played anywhere, you know, but we talked a lot about it. He had the, I think he was into drumming. He was kind of obsessed with drums, but that was the band. And then we made up some songs about getting drunk and walking on railroad tracks and stuff. That was my first band. Then the second band was when I met this guy called Mike Kelly in the wood shop.
1: This is already at CalArts, yeah, okay.
0: Yeah, 1976, I guess. And he's like, you know, he was making these incredible little sculptures that were birdhouses that kind of tortured the birds that were trying to get into them, that were absurdist birdhouses, you know, that they would have like an entrance, the stick for an entrance that didn't go in, you know, to the hole, it went out to the side, you know, or there would be some kind of mirror to confuse the bird. And so of course I was almost crying laughing at this sculpture, and we hit it off. And
1: you met him because he was in the wood store,
0: wood shop,
1: yeah. The workshop for making woodworks or whatever, yeah. In the school.
0: Yep.
1: And you saw the work there, and that's how you met.
0: Yeah, okay. Yeah. We just started talking, and he had on this, I remember it well, because he looked like a kind of like auto mechanic or something, you know. He had on like what we used to call Vietnam boots, you know. So they were like camo on the side and black leather and like heavy kind of soles, and these kind of specific sort of pants that like a mechanic would wear, and like a what they call a wife beater t-shirt, you know. Mm-hmm. Like that,
1: sleeveless.
0: Yeah, and his hair slicked way back, like greasy way back, and like kind of bad skin. And I mean, he looked like archetypal kind of like junkie or something, you know. And I was like, who's this guy, you know? And super friendly guy. And he had on the t-shirt he had on was a weirdo's t-shirt, you know. You'll know who the artist, yeah, is. I can't remember. It was these kind of like these kind of horrible characters in motorcycles.
1: Rat Fink kind
0: Rat
1: of stuff?
0: Fink, yeah, yeah. Guys. Yeah, yeah. What's that artist's name again?
1: Yeah. Did that?
0: Yeah, anyway.
1: I get to it. I can see the Rat Fink logo in front of me.
0: Roth.
1: Yes.
0: Something like that.
1: Anyway, one of those things.
0: And I remembered, you know, because I had collected those cards. They used to come in like bubble gum. You go to the store and buy some gum, and inside the gum there were cards, or you would buy the cards and the gum together, and they were these weird fucked up images of like distorted, surreal, you know, half rotting with flies around them characters, you know. Mm-hmm. With operating automobiles of souped up cars or something like that. And I loved those things when I was a kid.
1: So were you actually also collecting comics and stuff like that verge on that, you know, Ed Roth kind of stuff, like nastier underground comics?
0: Not so much the underground comics, because I didn't have any access to it, but I had access to those cards, you know. But no, there wasn't my hometown. It was like hard to get anything, like, mm-hmm, even records, you know, anything like that. And but what I could get, what I could get, like.
1: I guess you moved to California when you went to study there, right?
0: Yeah. But I kept coming back, and this was what was interesting because, you know, I went out there and Mike and I were talking about music, and we started this group, the Poetics, which was a kind of performance group that came out of just hanging out, thinking about doing things. And, you know, young artists, they help each other do projects and stuff like that. And so there was this class, actually, Laurie Anderson.
1: It was your teacher, right?
0: She was. Yeah. She was a visiting artist for, I think, 1 year, two semesters. And I took her class when she was just, it seemed to me, I don't know whether this is true or not, but she was sort of exiting the art world into the music world. And so she was at CalArts, she was doing a sound class.
1: Okay.
0: And so Mike and me, and I don't know if Jim Shaw was in that class or not, but another guy called Don Krieger was in there. And the three of us decided to do some performances together and sound stuff.
1: At this point, did you see, was performance art something you came across already?
0: Oh, yeah. Yeah.
1: And like, who did you see perform?
0: Well, the Kipper Kids made a big effect, I have to say. Those guys came to CalArts and I was like, what the fuck? These guys were incredible. They're just kind of like beating each other. I don't know what anybody thought of it, but they were just fantastic. And
1: I think the third or fourth person in the series of conversation that mentions the Kipper brothers.
0: They weren't really brothers, I don't think. Mm-hmm. They were soul brothers, pretty sure.
1: Something that kind of disappeared in a way. I mean, it's not very present.
0: Those two guys, or I sort of met. I mean, one of them became involved with Karen Finley, who was a close friend of mine.
1: Yeah. Did incredible records.
0: Late 80s and early 90s. She was a good friend, and we worked together on a couple of things. And I think it was Brian. They were together. I don't know if he's around, though. I think he died. He became a substance guy. He was on the edge, and he got, you know, just went out that way. But the other Kipper kid was a very sophisticated guy who was married to Bette Midler, I think. I don't know if you knew that.
1: Yeah. No, yeah, I think it was mentioned last time too. I just can't remember who was talking about the Kipper folks before. It's only a few months ago, but my short-term memory is not working anymore. This is why I do these conversations, so I can re-listen to them and pick up information this way. But you were saying that it was interesting to keep traveling between New York and California, and that what was the reason for that?
0: Well, as you probably know, the legendary No New York album came out around that time.
1: Financed by the Roxy Music guy?
0: Yeah, a guy by the name of Brian. Well, I don't know, what's his last name? Emo?
1: Brian Emo. Yeah.
0: Limo?
1: Brian Limo.
0: Limo?
1: Limbo.
0: Limbo.
1: We can dance the limbo after this show if you like.
0: His last name changes every time you say it.
1: Yeah, that would be
0: Well, you know,
1: so we go home with a lot of new ideas here.
0: But anyway, that came out.

Good evening. Glad to see you're all here. You didn't run away. Welcome still at the Summer Bummer number 11. What was I going to say? Let me see. I want to draw your attention to the composite meshworks. Maybe you have already seen it. It's on the left side of the bar. It's very hard to explain what it is. It's not exactly a concert. They did a performance yesterday, but today it's more of a, like an art space, an interactive installation. It's music, it's drawing, and Thales Rennie and Kath Roberts, they brought like a truckload of material to make music, to make drawings, and they all invite all of you to join them. So if you feel like being creative or just watch other people being creative, go check it out in the center. It's between the bar and the big record store on the left side. And you can help them actually with their installation by walking around on the festival and recording stuff. You can draw stuff and it all becomes part of this bigger whole. So check it out, Composite Meshworks. In case you are wondering why I'm always bringing stuff that nobody really needs, but still people want to accept, like records and books and CDs, my explanation is very simple. I like to share stuff. But one of my big heroes, one of my favorite musicians on this planet, a trumpet player called Nate Woolley, he has a better way of putting it into words, and he said it's about he does it with books. He gives away books and he sends them to people in the United States, not anymore to Europe, because postage is getting ridiculous, of course. But he says it's about moving books from person to person and keep ideas out of the cycle of commerce. And I really like it when you can, you know, share stuff, and if you have stuff that you don't need anymore, that you can pass it on and maybe enrich somebody else's life. And that's why I like record stores, but also secondhand record stores. I like those even more, because it's something that already had a life and that gets a new life, and if you pass it on, it gets another life. And that's why I give away stuff. I have another one to give away. Maybe this is not so well known among you people, improvisation lovers. It's an album by Reiner Petacek. Anyone ever heard about him? He was one of the founders of a band called Giant Sand, and he was an amazing guitar player. He was a blues guy, but also inspired by spirituals and folk music and gospel. And it's one of my top 20 records ever. If you want to have it, you can have it for free. I'll put it on the merch table, as usual. And I was thinking to myself, why do I like some records so much and more than others? And I realized that the key thing is probably intensity. I like intensity in music. I came from punk rock music and I moved on to jazz and other kinds of music. But also, you know, there's intensity in the music of Mark Hollis or John Lee Hooker, Aretha Franklin, Bessie Smith, Robert Wyatt, Al Green, the Amanda Gallas, Irene Schweitzer, Kaya Draxler, the X, and maybe you recognize it, but what they all have in common for me is like, and it's very, I know it's very vague and almost like spiritual-like, but with some musicians you get the feeling that you get like to see the core of what they do, when you feel the personality and everything that they do, and it's completely theirs and theirs alone. That's what I like about music. And most musicians aim for that, and not all of them succeed in it, and a lot of them get halfway, but it's very cool when it happens. And this is one of those CDs, as far as I'm concerned, so if there's any one of you who wants to try it, give it a try. Talking about intensity, you will get to hear some intensity now, I think. Julien Depree, who was already here yesterday, Lucas Koenig also, and they will be joined by Audrey Chen. So you get a combination, on paper it's a combination of voice, guitar and drums, but it will be so much more than that. Music evolves, and it makes me wonder what a drummer like Sid Catlett or Buddy Rich would think, or a guitar player like Charlie Christian or Django Reinhardt. Just imagine they would be here amongst you and watching this kind of music, or Aretha Franklin or Bessie Smith watching Audrey Chen, who has Chinese, Taiwanese roots and is from America and has this completely unique approach to, well, it's not just singing, it's using her voice and
I got the chance to see her a few months ago, earlier this year, in the company of, amongst others, a certain guy called Phil Minton, and that was something to behold, I can assure you. So yes, intensity. Are you ready for a bit of intensity? I guess you do. Don't walk away. You will not get hurt, but you might get excited. Anyway, this is Julien Desprez, Audrey Chen, and Lucas Koenig. Mob Cut. Enjoy.

I told you so. A quick request. We all like you very much and we like to keep you very, very close as an audience, but now we will have to ask you to kindly ask you to clear the room, because the next concert will also take place on this stage, and the guys, they still have to do a sound check and all that stuff, and there needs to be a slightly rebuilding of the stage. So thank you. Don't forget your purses, your coats, your dogs, and we see you in about an hour.

0: kastelen. Any extra headset?
1: Okay, how do we... Okay, het volume van mijn...
0: If not, I can split with her or something, or...
2: Good, take this.
0: Okay.
1: Yeah, we have to... Dit is de situatie. We hebben net het concert gezien. Gebruikelijk geven we dan een beetje commentaar. Maar onze gasten die hier aan tafel zitten, waren ook in de zaal voor het einde deel van het laatste concert. En kunnen we daar misschien op inpikken? Of wat kunnen we doen? Can we speak a little bit about what you just saw? And then immediately go after you. It was very impressive for me, what I just saw. And you saw it for the first time?
3: We saw these musicians, I think, the first time in Confrontationen in Nikolsdorf at the festival, where we participated for many years because we love it. We love the tradition there. It was beautiful, very gestural, very micro-gestural, very timbral, of course. The interaction was amazing.
1: Yeah. I think it's... We can put it here then, because everybody who says something is used to look at the one we're speaking to, and otherwise...
0: I think it's electronic music, but it's not made by robots. It's made by humans.
1: Yeah.
0: It made me think about some abstract electronic music that maybe I grew up with or I listened to from the UK, from France, maybe, Ottecker.
1: Yeah, one of the things of this festival is the great diversity of concerts. So I didn't introduce you. You are the Romanian duo who played at the cafe stage before. Can you pronounce your names? Because we were a little bit, how do you pronounce your name? You are?
0: It's Laurentiu Coțac.
1: Yes.
0: That's my name. I play double bass.
1: Yes.
3: And I'm Diana Miron.
1: Oh, yeah. Okay. So that
3: nice
1: now
3: to
1: we
3: meet
1: know.
3: You.
1: Yes. And you played contrabass, you played violin and voice. The electronic part, I saw you working with the computer, with the laptop.
3: So part of it is tape music and things we've recorded and worked on before. We work on many layers in terms of... a recording. There are field recordings there. There are electronics, synthesizers sometimes. And there's the live part, which means introducing different noises and instruments that we

0: process in real time, and we vary them according to what unfolds.
1: Yeah, did you do this before, or this? How did you come? Did you get here? You make a the proposal to the festival, and then they said, okay, come. Or what? How did it work?
0: I think it all started with Laurentius' release called Inima Moralia. Oh. So maybe he can tell us more about it.
1: Solo release.
2: It's a solo electronic music release.
1: Oh, yeah.
2: Someone from the festival contacted me, got in touch with me maybe half a year ago.
1: After hearing this release.
2: Yes. And of course I said yes.
1: Yeah.
2: And it so happened, you know, I asked a bit about the festival because I was not really familiar with Summer Bummer. I read about it.
1: Yes.
2: I knew it as a headline, right?
1: Yes.
2: But never really familiar with the program, with the kind of spectrum of music.
1: What they expected a little bit also, yes.
2: And then I kind of proposed, I can come in, but maybe Diana is also a good fit for this because I think we make a good team together.
0: And yeah, we've been collaborating for a long
1: in
0: while.
1: In a duo also.
0: In a duo, in different setups, different constellations, different ensembles and groups. Yeah.
1: Of course, you are now speaking in English because we don't speak Romanian. But are you based in Romania? Yeah,
0: in Bucharest, and we travel all over the place.
1: Oh yeah,
0: Bucharest inspires us a lot because it's a very aggressive city sonically. It's a city of contrasts. Whether we're talking about architecture or like a hybridization of worlds,
1: yeah.
0: It really is very interesting.
2: Yes, it is. And separately, I work with sound.
1: You studied in. Like a conservatory or?
2: Actually, I come from more a technical background from engineering.
1: Yeah.
2: I studied music also.
1: Yeah.
2: And I wanted to say regarding Bucharest, because I also handle sound in a documentary or I do sound work, right? That you would have in a documentary or in a movie. And I would say this, and I'm not afraid to say this, Bucharest is literally one of the most violent cities.
1: I've been there,
0: and diverse,
1: I didn't see it all. I went there for a few days, and
2: I know it sounded very
1: dramatic.
2: I didn't want it to romanticize it too much, but it literally is very. It's raw.
0: Yeah, like
1: it's rough.
0: There are places where you see wild nature in a concrete basin that the dictator Ceausescu built, and then the plants really grow up there, and it's wild animals, and you go inside it, and you feel like you're instantly in the countryside, but then around it you have highways, so there is like wild nature and the sounds of insects and water, and then you can hear the cars and the honking. And
2: So basically you have all of these artificial lakes.
1: But you are the younger generation, I guess. You mentioned Ceausescu, but you come from later on, I guess, or...
0: I was born right before the revolution in 1989.
1: So you weren't consciously aware of that, what's happening, I guess.
0: No, my mother told me she was listening to the revolution on the radio and, you know, like having me, cradling me.
1: Yeah. So you only know what's going on now, the past 20 years or 30 years or something.
0: We all know. It's part of our heritage. It's reflected on every fiber of our being.
2: Yes. So, we know about these things, and people in Romania, I think now more than ever, are more politically conscious of in general. I think because when I grew up, people were not really politically engaged. They knew history or they comprehended history or politics. But now I think because times have changed and parties changed. And
1: but there is a story about Romania where, I don't know, we hear something on the news. And of course, there is some polarization in all societies, I guess also in Europe. It's not obvious that United Europe is coming under pressure. And I don't know. So that's a difficult subject for me to talk about.
0: We lived through the transition. Yeah. Suddenly, we had this misunderstood democracy in Romania. And everybody tried to build up businesses from scratch, and it was a wild environment in terms of politics.
2: It still is, and I think all of these things, they went through far away. The other things, they didn't go, like arts.
1: Yeah, but the question is there some space? Is there space for your type of music in this kind of society? I mean, it has to be funded, I guess, because there is no way you can get an audience which is big enough to, it's not pop music, let's say. So is there some foundation for your type of music at this point?
0: Yes, so there are festivals in Romania that, they employ artists from all over the world, like electronic music or improvised music festivals, or there are initiatives like series of concerts. People in Romania are very interested in finding out new things. They're not blasé about everything. They haven't seen it all. So every time we have a concert, it's packed because people are very excited to see new things because they don't have a plethora of options.
1: He introduced you, I take the brochure here, and there is this reference to the Hyperion Ensemble,
0: yes,
1: which I know because I broadcast a lot of stuff from the Hyperion Ensemble. I know Yanko Dumitrescu, mm-hmm, his much younger wife, Anna Maria, who sadly died years ago.
0: Yes,
1: so that was the story. But when I first heard this stuff, Yanko is now in his 80s, so he consciously, mm-hmm, lived through Ceausescu.
0: Yes.
1: He heard recordings of the 70s, where you worked with the Romanian National Orchestra,
0: mm-hmm,
1: with
0: yes,
1: amazing music. Sounds like for a horror movie, I guess. It was really frightening. I think that was possible in Romania.
0: Yes.
1: They didn't want a romantization or something. How would you call it in English? they want it was the rough stuff. You could do that in that context. This is surprising for us because the National Orchestra here doesn't do these kind of things.
2: Right.
1: We never did this kind of thing.
0: Oh, right. All
2: right.
0: I think arts develop everywhere at the same time in this sort of egregore-like collective consciousness. So the first music studio in Romania, the first electronic music studio, had developed in the late 60s around the conservatory, the music university. And that's where people like Iancu Dumitrescu, Horatiu Rădulescu, or mm-hmm, Octavian Nemescu have met. Octavian Nemescu has also been my teacher at the conservatory, before he passed a few years. Yeah, and a very dear person. So they were all friends. They were all exchanging ideas and developing things and getting gear in, like sound generators. First of all, synthesizers. So they really worked with the first equipment available. And they developed this new style of acousmatic music, which
1: is spectralism.
0: You could say
1: the regime of Ceausescu didn't see this kind of music, rough music, as a sort of an insult for the.
2: I think the relationship was different than how you might interpret it.
1: When I first heard it, I was surprised.
2: Yes.
0: It was tolerated.
2: It was tolerated. Yeah, yeah. It was tolerated because I think it didn't really have words.
1: Yeah.
2: And I think I'm going to say like the regime thought they were lunatics, but it didn't really...
1: It fits somehow, I guess.
2: Yeah, it didn't really fit.
1: They were aware of what the music brought something, and everybody has to be aware about in which climate this music was made.
2: This was
1: so you're not going to dance slightly around.
2: This was also very, very niche music. So
0: now
2: we use easily niche, but back then it was just really a hand of people from one city,
1: if you live in the
2: northern part.
0: It was no threat to the Communist Party, so...
1: And you came in, but you were part of the Hyperion Ensemble since when?
0: Yes. I was part of it since 2013 when I played the George Enescu Festival, which is a big festival of classical music, and it has a contemporary music section as well. And usually they put contemporary music concerts like 11 a.m. you could see, or a huge orchestra like Penderecki with choir and everything on stage. And one time I really saw Penderecki right before he passed away.
2: It's the last concert, yes.
0: His last concert, actually, he came on stage at Enescu Festival and he needed to sit on a chair and they gave him water and people were clapping. It was so beautiful. And it was an 11 a.m. concert at Enescu Festival.
2: I mean, not to discredit.
0: We played one of these concerts with the Hyperion Ensemble, and I think conductor Ilan Volkov was part of it then, and he was conducting.
1: I guess I have it on CD.
0: Ah,
1: plenty of CDs of Edition Modern, because Janku's music is...